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10: This is Awbots on Bloomberg Radio. I'm Tracy Alloway.
11: And I'm Joe Weisenthal.
10: Today's episode, we are looking at surging hay prices and how to actually figure out what's going on in that market. We are speaking with Aidan Johnson, the founder of Haywire.
11: Well, prices generally rise and fall around the same time, even if there are wide gaps in the, wide spreads from one region to another.
12: Yeah, so there is a bunch of different factors to kind of how different regions kind of, be affected by markets. I mean, you think of what's kind of going on in the West right now with the drought kind of going on. 46% of the U.S. alfalfa acreage is actually in a drought. So you might see some demand coming from the West, maybe moving east. But actually, I was kind of looking into this the other day, and I was looking at the East Coast kind of, because I don't really... like, there's not really much out there, I guess, for hay. I mean, there's a lot of hobby farms and it's like small square markets out there. But it's kind of its own ecosystem because it's cool because it won't really feel the effects of the drought from the West simply because transportation is a big factor in that, because you're not going to ship or transport hay that far because it will eventually cost more than the actual value of the hay, simply because, you know, these brokers, these dealers will charge anywhere from $5 to $8 per mile to have it shipped. So that can easily average to be more valuable than hay. So it's kind of weird. So I guess.
10: So if I'm in a location, one of the drought stricken states, that's hard to say. I'm reading the USDA, one of the USDA reports right now, and it says hay prices continue to increase as ranchers search for hay. Are you seeing people who are trying to like bulk buy or secure supply ahead of more price increases?
12: I mean, yeah, I'm seeing right now, and, you know, just talking with farmers, kind of networking across the country, I'm seeing people are trying to get their stockpile for summer. I'm hearing that first cut is being extremely light. The yields are not really producing at a volume, and carryover from 2025 is essentially gone.
11: Sorry. I actually did find, if you search on the terminal, Tracy, if you search USDA hay prices by state, then you can find some fairly regularly updated price indices. So I have to say, like, I mean, I understand you have a great business going, but if any listeners just want to spend tens of thousands of dollars on the Bloomberg terminal, they can also...
10: Any farmers out there want to look up hay prices.
11: Bloomberg actually offers a Haywire competitor. You just get a bunch of other stuff. You're probably not interested. But this gets to my... So, like, this is another important business question. anyone can collect data and produce it. Then you have to find people who will purchase it from you. And this is the other half of business. Some people in the house produce and some people sell. How do you go about finding farmers or growers or anyone in the business, anyone in the chain? How do you get them to discover Haywire?
12: I guess just networking. Obviously, discovery, a big part of that has been on the Homestead Reddit, where Tracy kind of found everything. But, you know, just actively reaching out to them, I guess, mm-hmm. kind of just showing them, okay, this is what we're trying to do, trying to be that transparency layer, just to kind of make your guys' local markets a little easier for you and not kind of guessing and buying blind and selling blind.
11: Yeah.
12: So we're basically going to them and we're like, okay, this has no cost for you. Just like kind of tell us what you're seeing so we can provide that clarity and transparency for, you know, hay prices. You know, we're not going to fix the whole transparency issue. Like we're going to try, but we probably won't. But we just at least want to make it a little more transparent for your local region. You know, These farmers know their regional market like the back of their hand. And especially these old gen farmers, they're not really going to adapt to technology like that. So it's been kind of difficult trying to get them to adapt to be like, okay, like this is technology nowadays. Like this can actually really help your business. So honestly, just networking with them, providing, you know, kind of the data we're seeing and kind of the value and telling them that there's no really cost to just kind of sharing me your data.
11: So Tracy mentioned the sort of timing of purchases or people trying to accumulate or stockpile. At times of high stress, when prices are really high, again, maybe due to a drought or whatnot, do you see farmers essentially expanding their geographical search such that they start buying hay from an auction house or a hay farm or whatever that wouldn't normally be under typical conditions economical for them to purchase from?
12: Yeah, you know, I actually had this question the other day and I was on a call with Rock Valley, my main go-to guy. And I was like, are you guys seeing any shipping or any transactions coming from more west of you?
11: Yeah.
12: I was kind of testing a hypothesis of, okay, so the drought is very tight over in these western states. Are buyers coming over to these eastern states and producing it? Because we did see a spike kind of in auction data. We kind of covered it a little bit, maybe on the Reddit, but we called it kind of the Missouri pattern. It was kind of a hypothesis we were testing. So it basically is, so after we figured out that the drought and, you know, supply is very, very tight there in the western states, we started watching those western Midwest states. So we saw demand in or prices in Missouri go up and they're like, okay, well, we'll keep an eye on it. And then the next week we saw Rock Valley's prices kind of spike a little bit. And they're like, okay, so maybe there is some demand coming over from there. And then the next week we saw it, you know, go up a little bit again. So it's kind of what we're seeing right now. I can't confirm fully if it's true because Auction House we track in Missouri posts their data monthly. So, and then Rock Valley's weekly. So it's just a kind of cool, like, I guess I'm kind of, it's like a Lego set. I'm kind of just like building piece by piece and it's like a puzzle, trying to solve the puzzle.
10: Okay. So talk to us. I know you're not in agriculture directly, but I'm sure you've heard some things about this. Talk to us about the second order effects of higher hay prices. And here I got to shout out our fellow Bloomberg podcaster, Katie Greifeld, has a horse.
11: Oh, yeah.
10: And so I asked her if she had like noticed any changes in hay prices. And she said like the cost of boarding had gone up because of hay prices.
11: Boarding.
10: And then I saw another headline just before we recorded this podcast about a horse sanctuary in Texas on the brink of closure because of rising hay prices and also gas. So are people feeling the effects of these higher prices?
12: Yeah, absolutely. Just talking with farmers and even horse owners across the country. I personally, my family owns horses, so I can kind of see this firsthand. But yeah, I've been talking to a lot of horse owners, and they're basically saying we love our horse so much, but the return on investment on horses right now is just like, it's too expensive. No, I'm paying so much to maintain a horse and we don't know like exactly what we're going to do because it's so expensive. But, and then on the other side of things, some dairy houses, these dairies are going to be the ones buying the higher quality RFE alfalfa to, you know, feed these cows that are producing 80 pounds of milk a day. And they're actually taking that higher quality RFE and then mixing it with lower quality RFE to, you know, control their rations and, you know, maybe create a little more volume. So especially with these crazy high prices, they can kind of control their volume a little more. And then on top of that, I was talking to a farmer the other day and he said, so he went to go put his hay up in the auction, but he actually pulled it back because the demand for hay was getting so increasingly, like, it was getting really tight and he needed the hay. So he's kind of predicting it to get even tighter. So yeah, as I can tell, a lot of people are kind of feeling the outcomes of these high hay prices.
11: Just to back up, for example, so you mentioned horses. Cows also eat hay, right?
12: Yes, yes.
11: Okay, so cows
12: will eat. There's different types of qualities, I guess you could say.
11: Yeah, walk through us these qualities. Did you say something like RFD? What was the term used? Like higher, what was it?
12: RFV, relative feed value.
11: Okay, excellent.
12: Which basically is, I'm pretty sure it controls, or it gets the protein contents and the fiber in the hay. And it's a base of 100. So anything like 150, I think, is pretty good. Below that, you can see the lower quality hay. So like I said, the dairies are going to be using that higher quality alfalfa and supreme hay, higher RFV, to have their cows on the best. And then you're going to have the equine people, the horses, also using this higher quality stuff because they love their horses and they only want what's best for their horses. And then you have the lower quality type of stuff, which is going to go to like the utility and fare, which is going to go to your beef, it's just a cheap way to, you know, beef up your cow for a cheaper price instead of paying the premium alfalfa. And then, yeah, there's so many different qualities.
11: Yeah, yeah. Just real quickly, so hay made out of alfalfa is high quality. What is low quality hay made out of?
12: Yeah, so low quality hay, which will be lower RFE, I'm pretty sure, you know, I'm not a farm kid, but I'm pretty sure it's the...
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10: 15.
11: And farmers are more informed about prices.
12: Yeah, absolutely. So this kind of ties back to my dad working for a private brokerage here in my hometown. And I was actually talking about this with him. I said, who kind of loses out on this? And he says, typically in business, especially commodities, the middleman will always feel the outcomes of more transparency because they're the ones making deals, especially in the hay market, kind of blindly and kind of just guessing. Mm-hmm. I mean, I witnessed firsthand I sat there and someone called the owner and was just like, can I do 157? This is an example. Can I just do $157 per ton for, you know, X amount of bales or tons?
11: Yeah.
12: And he was like, Yeah, that works. So we're not going off anything here. There's no transparency, and that can either work for the broker or that can, you know, maybe make margins a little slimmer. So I do think that the middleman will always, you know, have something to lose with more transparency.
10: All right. Aiden Johnson of Haywire, thank you so much for coming on Odd Lots. That was really fun.
12: Yeah, I appreciate you guys having me on.
11: This has been Odd Lots on Bloomberg Radio. I'm Joe Wasenthal.
10: And I'm Tracy Alloway.
11: To hear the rest of this episode and all of our interviews, be sure to subscribe to Odd Lots wherever you get your podcasts. Thanks for listening.
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13: From Bloomberg World's headquarters in New York, I'm Doug Krisner. Let's update market action. Take a look at a few top business stories. As we have been reporting, the U.S.-Iran interim peace deal is now in effect, and today we saw a flurry of oil tanker traffic returning to the Strait of Hormuz. And at the same time, the U.S. declared an end to its naval blockade of vessels transiting to and from Iranian ports and coastal areas. In New York trading, WTI crude was down 0.3%. Right now in the electronic session, down another 0.8% at $76. There was a broad risk-on tone in U.S. markets. On Thursday, the equity session was defined by a rotation into information tech, especially the chip makers. We had the Philadelphia Semiconductor Index up 6.4%. to a record high. Intel shares were up more than 10%. That was after President Trump said the chipmaker will be working with Apple to design and produce semiconductors domestically. And now, a bit of breaking news. We're getting word that the U.S. has told ASML, this is the Dutch semiconductor equipment company, that the Trump administration is concerned China may have a top tool for manufacturing semiconductors. Now, ASML, we are told, says it has never shipped its most advanced technology, that would be its extreme ultraviolet technology, to China. We'll be tracking this story for you and give you the very latest here on Bloomberg. In terms of equity market price action in the U.S., we had the S&P rising 1%, NASDAQ comp up 1.9%, Dow Industrial Average up just 0.1% today, and we had yields dropping more so at the longer end of the curve. The 10-year was down 3 basis points to 4.45. And because of the holiday in the States, tomorrow no trading.
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0: Welcome to the Switched On podcast on Bloomberg Radio. I'm Tom Rowlands-Reese, and today you're listening to part of my conversation on the global hydrogen market with Bloomberg NEF's head of hydrogen research, Martin Tengler. 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
1: Hi, Tom. 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
0: So if you'll permit me to launch straight into a metaphor, which is what we sometimes do on the Switched On podcast, hydrogen reminds me a lot of Phil Collins, the musician. So like Phil Collins was at one point in his career, he's this musician, he was a drummer, singer, he was in a band, then he went solo. And he was like, at one point in the 80s, all the hype was around Phil Collins. You know, he was huge and, you know, he was the big thing, headlining festivals, et cetera, et cetera. And then at some point, he just went super out of fashion. It's like there was an oversupply of Phil Collins. But he remained popular, and this is important, he remained popular with certain demographics. And then there was later on a little bit of a renaissance in Phil Collins. So hydrogen, it felt like a few years ago, hugely in fashion. And at the moment, it feels like we're now at the tail end of almost like a backlash against hydrogen. That's how it feels. It's, you know, when I go on social media, read certain energy experts' views, it's almost like a sign of credibility to sort of be dunking on hydrogen. But maybe there is still hope for hydrogen in the future. I don't know. Does any of this resonate? Because you've been sort of riding the hydrogen roller coaster for a few years now.
1: I think this resonates a lot, actually. And what I find interesting is you said Phil Collins, there was a bit of an oversupply and then people stopped being interested for a while. In hydrogen, there was a little bit of an oversupply of talking about clean hydrogen, but that clean hydrogen has actually never arrived. So in the Phil Collins metaphor, it would be people talked about how great this Phil Collins is, but they've actually never heard a song. And that's kind of how hydrogen is right now. And yes, you are right that it's certainly facing a lot of challenges that we can certainly talk about. The hype that we saw a couple of years ago has now dissipated. And you could make the argument that we're now at the bottom or potentially getting out of this trough of disillusionment with hydrogen, with us having, or the industry having found certain areas where it can work, certain things that can work, but realize that most things actually probably won't.
0: Got it. Like, do you want to just talk us through, so I know I framed it all in terms of a metaphor, but what was actually driving so much of the hype from a few years ago when hydrogen was very much in fashion, in conversations, as you say, a lot of talk, maybe not as so much hydrogen. And then what then was behind this kind of complete reversal of fortunes?
1: So a couple things were driving the hype at the same time, I would argue. First is we were in a very different world back in 2018, 2019, where we started getting all these questions on hydrogen at BNEF. People actually cared about net zero. How do we get to net zero by 2050 or 2040 or 2060? If you want to do net zero, you're going to need to use some amount of cleanly produced hydrogen. So that was the first thing. The other thing is people believed back then that costs could come down a lot faster for green hydrogen in particular than it has turned out to be in reality. And number three is there was a lot of very successful lobbying going on, very successful PR campaigns that really got everyone thinking and interested in hydrogen. So that's, I think, what drove the hype. Over time, people started, number one, shifting away from this net zero narrative. For better or worse, I think we now can mostly agree that net zero by 2050 in most places is unfortunately not realistic, which means that the hardest to abate sectors that would potentially adopt clean hydrogen are probably going to be a bit late. So that's one thing. The other thing is people realize actually this is quite expensive. The physics of hydrogen are challenging. It's typically more expensive than electrification. And that really means there's going to be a very small amount of potential uses where it really makes economic sense. And finally, people were expecting policy. You know, governments back in 2018, 2019, they started preparing these grandiose hydrogen strategies. How many million tons of hydrogen you would have by what year? You know, the EU famously wants 20 million tons by 2030, of which 10 should be produced in the EU and 10 should be imported. No, it's not going to get to 10% of that. It's certainly going to see much less hydrogen than what was planned. And the reason for that is because the policies that would have led to the adoption of clean hydrogen are being, if they ever were strong enough, they are being scaled down in most places. And that means the expectations for the market are going down because the costs are so high, demand is low as a result. If you want the demand to grow, you really need some form of policy support, and that's just not forthcoming.
0: This is, I mean, it's so interesting, these three factors you mentioned, the net zero, the belief that costs could come down, and the very successful lobbying. I mean, it sounds like, I mean, and I say this with the benefit of hindsight, that collectively we'd all bought into a dream a little bit, and the reality proved to be very different. But I suppose a couple of questions I have, I mean, and this is just maybe more relates to when we talk about, you know, coming out of the bottom is, one is right now, maybe net zero is not a top topic of conversation. And certainly net zero by 2050 looks unrealistic. But I say this as someone who believes that climate change is real and therefore people will start to notice when it starts to impact their lives, that at some point people are going to be talking about, you know, completely eliminating emissions again. It might not be the fashionable conversation right now, but I mean, one day it's not going to be the fashionable conversation, it's going to be the necessary conversation. I suppose the question is that when this conversation is once again at the top of the agenda, is hydrogen going to be a necessary part of that conversation? Or has it been superseded by other options?
1: It's going to have to be an important part of the conversation no matter what, for one simple reason, which is that we already use hydrogen today. About 100 million tons in mostly three broad areas: oil refining, the production of fertilizers, and the production of other chemicals. Even in a net zero world, you're still going to need to refine oil, not necessarily to burn it, but you're going to need the oil for the chemical properties that it has. Fertilizers are going to continue to be very, very important to feed 8 billion people and growing on the planet. And so will the production of chemicals. So if you want to decarbonize these areas, you're going to need to decarbonize the production of the hydrogen that's used in these sectors. So that's already a pretty big opportunity right there for hydrogen. Then there are other sectors, and I would say most of them are speculative. We, of course, are talking about steel making. That's the one that at BNEF we see as probably the biggest user of clean hydrogen in a net zero world in the future, outside of the three sectors that I've already mentioned. Then you've got the use of hydrogen and more importantly, derived fuels, fuels derived from the hydrogen, like methanol, ammonia, jet fuel, that may be required in order to reach net zero in heavy transport like shipping and aviation. More or less, that's it. That's probably your universe of options. Of course, there's other things, you know, could you use hydrogen in trucks? And the answer is yes, you could, but most companies probably won't because it's more expensive. Could you use hydrogen to generate power? There's a little bit of hype around that right now because of the data center boom that's going on. And you may have noticed that the stocks of certain companies that produce fuel cells, so that's the technology that converts hydrogen into electricity, have really gone through the roof. But there's a bit of a misunderstanding there because this isn't a hydrogen story. It really is a natural gas story. So companies like Bloom Energy, you know, the stock has really shot up last year. They're selling fuel cells that are being bought mostly because there's not enough gas turbines on the market right now. If you believe an artificial general intelligence revolution is about to come and you want to be part of it, you need to get your supply of electricity now and not in 7 years when you get your turbine. So you buy whatever you can. And fuel cells happen to also be able to use natural gas. So the story is a natural gas fired fuel cell story as opposed to hydrogen story. But you could also use hydrogen to potentially power some of these data centers, which, if I had to take a wild guess, most of them will never end up doing. But you could use hydrogen to generate power in some situations. It makes sense if you want to store energy for a very long periods of time where batteries no longer work. Batteries are very good at the short term and you need to do the long term. So that's potentially where hydrogen could play a role. But in our modeling, it's really a very, very tiny market.
0: But I mean, what, that specific application, you mean?
1: The power market, yes.
0: I mean, that's interesting though. I mean, just overall, because hydrogen, as you say, is actually part of the world today. There's still potential upside in a net zero world. So one way or another, it's going to have to go green when the net zero conversation, I would say optimistically, comes up the agenda, and there's going to be potentially increased demand. So I suppose for the people active in hydrogen, it's not a question of like throwing everything that has been accomplished maybe when it was very much in fashion in the bin, but kind of biding their time.
2: 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Context changes everything.
0: And what is the, when I say hydrogen, I mean the forms of low carbon or lower carbon hydrogen. What are all these organizations doing now strategically? I mean, I'm assuming our forecast for hydrogen supply and demand is a lot lower than it was. Are these companies in survival mode right now?
1: Yes, many of them are in survival mode or simply have shelved their projects. Some have even gone out of business already. And that's probably going to happen to others as well. Just to give you some numbers. So globally, we count about 230 million tons of clean hydrogen capacity. So by clean, I mean all the forms of hydrogen that you can produce where you save or reduce at least some emissions from the production. So that's green and blue. So that's production from renewables and from fossil fuels, but with carbon capture and storage, about 230 million tons. Now, out of that, only about 0.8 million tons is operational of that clean hydrogen. And just to give you that sense of scale.
0: Wait, those numbers again, because that's a huge contrast.
1: Yes. So it's about 0.3% of the total that's been announced globally is 0.8 million tons of annual production capacity is online. And to give you one more number to compare it to right now, the gray hydrogen market that I talked about as being the most obvious source of demand for the clean hydrogen that has been announced is about 100 million tons per year.
0: Got it. So, okay. So it was more announced than, just to make myself understand this, there was more capacity announced than total demand for gray hydrogen currently. So it was not just a decarbonizing hydrogen play. It was a like decarbonizing other stuff play. So hugely ambitious, bright future at this point. Everyone's piling in. And then 0.3% of that has actually materialized.
1: Exactly. And you're starting to see that. You know, we've called that a while ago. We said not all these projects, that most of them just can never happen. They will never happen because there just isn't the demand for all this hydrogen.
0: Stay tuned for more of my interview with Martin. To hear the full conversation, subscribe to Switched On wherever you get your podcasts. I'm Tom Rennens-Reese, and this is Switched On Bloomberg Radio.
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4: This is a Bloomberg Money Minute. With the spring home selling season drawing to a close, U.S. mortgage rates declined to the lowest in a month as easing tensions in the Middle East cool inflation concerns and provide some relief for homebuyers. According to Freddie Mac, the average for a 30-year fixed loan dropped to 6.47% from 6.52% the week before. Meanwhile, U.S. jobless claims edged down in a sign of job market resilience. More than a quarter of a million Americans found themselves filing for first-time unemployment benefits last week. The Labor Department says it received 226,000 initial claims in the week ending June 13th. That's about 4,000 less than the previous week's revised total and basically in line with what most analysts were expecting today. An end to the tensions between the U.S. and Iran and the reopening of the Strait of Hormuz eased inflation risks and sent oil lower and stocks higher today. The Dow gained 73 points. The Nasdaq rose 496. The S&P added 81. Erica Herskowitz, Bloomberg Radio.
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22: From Bloomberg World Headquarters in New York, I'm Doug Krisner. Let's update top stories. We'll look at market action momentarily. We are learning that the U.S. has told the Dutch semiconductor equipment maker, ASML, it's concerned China may have the top tool for making highly advanced semiconductors. Now, ASML says it never shipped its most cutting-edge technology to China, that being the extreme ultraviolet lithography machines. Here is Bloomberg's Tom Giles.
23: This is all part of the big picture here is U.S. efforts to basically make it more difficult for China to get its hands on the most advanced AI equipment. And of course, ASML is the maker of these big EUV machines that are used in the manufacture of the most advanced chips.
22: That is Bloomberg's Tom Giles. Now, we are told that senior Trump administration officials have evidence indicating ASML is not acting in good faith, such as exports to China of gear specifically related to those EUV tools. If so, that would be a violation of those U.S.-led export restrictions. So we know the U.S.-Iran interim peace deal is now in effect, and today we saw a flurry of oil traffic returning to the Strait of Hormuz. At the same time, the U.S. declared an end to its naval blockade of vessels transiting to and from Iranian ports and coastal areas. In New York, trading WTI was down 0.3%, and right now, weaker by another 0.8% at around $76. We saw a broad risk-on tone in U.S. markets today. Now, the equity session was defined by rotation into information tech, especially those chip makers. We had the Philadelphia Semiconductor Index up 6.4% to a record high. Intel jumped more than 10%. That was after President Trump said the chip maker will be working with Apple to design and produce semiconductors domestically. S&P 500 higher today by 1%. NASDAQ comp up 1.9%. The Dow advancing just a 0.1%. Now, U.S. markets will be closed tomorrow to observe Juneteenth. As such, no trading in U.S. Treasuries here in the Tokyo session. Right now, in Japan, we do have the Nikkei higher by 0.7%. And with the strength in chip stocks, the Kospi is up 3.3% at the moment, although in Sydney, ASX 200 is down 1% at this hour. Global news, 24 hours a day, and whenever you want it, with Bloomberg News Now. I'm Doug Krisner in New York, and this is Bloomberg.
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0: This is Switched On Bloomberg Radio. On today's episode, we're discussing the global hydrogen market. BNEF's head of hydrogen research, Martin Tengler.
1: Just to sort of really understand, is it just a question that some of these projects haven't been built yet? And, you know, we will see that the number won't be quite so spectacularly short of the announced projects if we give it a couple of years. Or is it really that, no, these projects are just not happening now?
2: Most of them probably will not happen. Some of them will surely happen later. So out of the 230 million tons I said was announced, by the year 2030, we have a forecast of about 5 or 4.9 million tons of annual production capacity of green and blue hydrogen coming online. So that's your market in 2030. To be fair, we've had to cut that forecast. So this is the cut version of that forecast. Previously, we said 5.5 million tons in September last year, but a couple large projects got canceled that we gave a 50-50 chance of happening. Most importantly, a couple projects by oil majors who seem to be backing out of the hydrogen market. And that's forced us to cut the forecast. And that wasn't the first time we had to cut it. So, you know, we've cut it several times in a row now.
1: It's interesting because I remember when, you know, hydrogen was in its Phil Collins' fashionable phase, the oil majors were some of its biggest fans, it felt like. And because there was this natural idea. I mean, there's obviously they use hydrogen themselves, but it's also just more broadly, there was this question of companies that deal in molecules. So do you think they are completely exiting hydrogen as a space? Or do you think, again, just like everything else, this is just something that's being put on ice for now?
2: It depends on which oil major we're talking about. So certainly the two that have canceled or suspended projects last year, they were Exxon, which suspended what was the largest project in our forecast. That project itself was going to produce almost 1 million tons of blue hydrogen in 2030 or from 2030. So that got suspended. We only accounted for half of the capacity because we gave it a 50% chance of coming online. And in our forecast, the way it works is we multiply the probability by the capacity. So it was a megaton project. So we gave it half a megaton in the forecast. So we had to cut that. The other project that was canceled was by BP, which also canceled a blue hydrogen project in the UK. So that's two big blue hydrogen projects that got canceled last year. But there's other oil majors, I would say notably Shell, which still keep at least some of their projects alive and are building them, like a green hydrogen project that Shell is developing in the Netherlands, for example. So not every oil major has the same strategy and not every oil major has backed out, but some have been, and that has impacted the forecast that we have.
1: Can we talk about the global picture? And you know, I'm going to kind of frame this question in terms of if we remember back a few years ago, the sort of when hydrogen was very much in fashion. And I remember this sitting in the US, you know, we had the Inflation Reduction Act, which had a lot of generous support for hydrogen. And then we were getting a lot of inbound questions from clients in Europe. And the narrative was like, they're all freaking out because now America's going to build lots of hydrogen. You know, and then, you know, and then people want to know what's going on in China. It was this race. No one wanted to miss out. There was real sort of, I would say it felt like geopolitical FOMO going on. All kind of scared that they're going to lose the race on hydrogen. Now, obviously, from what you're telling me, I'm imagining that that's not where we sit right now. But maybe if we start with the US, how has the picture changed in the US?
2: So in the US, we've literally moved from this extremely high expectation, these extremely high expectations in 2022 when the Inflation Reduction Act got signed, to more and more uncertainty as the rules that were required to decide what kind of hydrogen would qualify in order to receive those very, very generous tax credits, as those rules kept getting postponed and postponed and postponed. So the IRA was signed in, I think, August 2022. It wasn't until January 2025, so literally a couple of weeks before President Trump took over, that these rules were finally published. But by that time, when you'd expect, now all these developers will finally take final investment decisions, start building their projects. But by that time, because President Trump was about to take office, nobody was going to take final investment decision on their project until they knew what was going to happen. And what happened is that the Trump administration has made it harder for companies to claim these generous green hydrogen tax credits. Basically, they've moved forward the deadline by which you can apply. And that will significantly reduce the number of companies that will claim these credits. So that's the first thing. And the other thing is that in the US, there never really was a market for clean hydrogen in the US, because the US has always lacked a demand side incentive. So even if you give companies $3 per kilogram to produce green hydrogen, it still isn't enough to make it competitive with gray. So why would anybody want to use gray if they don't have to use it by some kind of mandate or law, or if there isn't some other incentive like a carbon price that would make the economics look better? So in the US, that never happened. And the expectation was always the US is going to be an exporter to the rest of the world. Now, that's still kind of the case, because the blue hydrogen projects that are going ahead in the US, like one that just got built last year by CF Industries, which is a big fertilizer company, that's going to be exporting blue hydrogen, blue ammonia to Japan. And that's going to be burned in coal-fired power plants, which BDEF has written many times. It's one of the worst ways you can use green hydrogen or blue hydrogen, blue ammonia. It's very, very expensive. But the Japanese, they're putting a lot of money on the line for this. And they've put enough money on the line for it to make at least one big project like this work out. And there's probably going to be others. So that demand hasn't come from the US. There's some demand from Japan for the blue hydrogen. There's potentially some demand still from Europe for the green, but not very much. So the US is now very much a blue ammonia, blue hydrogen story. The blue hydrogen projects are very big, though. So you don't need that many to be the biggest market for clean hydrogen in the world. So the US is still the biggest market in our forecast for 2030, with about 1.2 million tons of blue hydrogen, mostly blue hydrogen. That's because of the small number of blue hydrogen projects, which if they get built, they completely outweigh most of the green stuff that will be built.
1: So the US is a little bit like the part of Phil Collins's fan base that maybe doesn't declare quite their avid support publicly, but still, it still has an appreciation, even if it's not quite as extreme or loud or fun.
2: That's right. And I don't quite know what the relationship was for the Japanese, or how the Japanese felt about Phil Collins, but they certainly feel very good about US hydrogen and US ammonia.
1: The EU, what is the outlook there right now?
2: Yeah, Europe generally, but let's zoom in on the EU, because that's the biggest part of Europe in terms of hydrogen demand anyway. The EU is one of the few markets with tangible incentives for using the green hydrogen. In Europe, it's mostly green, because Europe really likes its likes renewables and wants to make itself independent of fossil fuels. So the policy is much more towards green in Europe. The European Union has legislated a number of quotas or mandates for the use of green hydrogen and fuels derived from it. They call these fuels RFNBO, renewable fuels of non-biological origin. A mouthful, a very European kind of name. these RFNBOs, they are meant to be used in aviation and in other transport, road transport and industry. So they've got mandates for aviation, for transport and for industry. The challenge has been, though, that these mandates, despite being legally binding, have mostly been ignored by most players, whether they be companies or member states. So on the aviation side, there is a mandate called Refuel EU Aviation, which is very strong. Airlines have to start buying this RFNBO jet fuel to fuel their planes. But very few have actually started doing that, despite there being a very, very high penalty. The penalty is higher than the cost of buying this jet fuel. But what's happening is airlines are lobbying the EU Commission to postpone, to water down these mandates. So are their fuel suppliers. The fuel suppliers are the ones who actually have to meet these mandates. And there's a review coming up in 2027. So everyone's hoping that this 2027 review will postpone these mandates. And so nobody's really doing much for the moment. Then you've got mandates for the use of RFNBO in transport and in industry, which unlike the ones in aviation, they actually still have to be passed into national law by 27 member states. So you can already imagine 27 member states passing legislation. That's going to take a while. So they had the deadline, which was about a year ago in May 2025, by which they had to pass these mandates for transport and for industry. Very few member states have actually done that. By now, we have 13. So a year after the deadlines, 13 out of 27 member states that have passed at least one of the two. So either the transport or the industry mandate. But very few have put penalties that are high enough for these mandates to actually be met. The one bright exception that recently passed its mandates is Germany, which did not pass the industry ones, which would be the bigger ones and the more important ones, but they at least passed the transport mandates, which are going to do one thing. They're most likely going to increase demand for green hydrogen in refineries for refining oil. Now, that's probably not going to be enough because refineries can only use so much hydrogen. We heard somewhere about 170,000 tons or so. Maybe it's a little bit more. But the mandate in 2030 is already higher than 170,000 tons. So that means the rest of the hydrogen is going to have to be used directly in transport. And if you've read any BNEF research, you will remember that we are not very optimistic when it comes to using hydrogen in transport. So the EU is basically mandating, or Germany is basically mandating, the use of hydrogen or the production of hydrogen for transport. But we're not really seeing any demand for hydrogen in transport, in road transport. So that's going to be a challenge. How are you going to square that circle? So surely that part of that is going to be used in refineries, but the part of that mandate that's not for refineries is going to be difficult.
1: Just a question about this mandate, and I realize the answer is probably it depends on the sector. But, you know, for example, with the synthetic aviation fuels example, or the RFNBOs for aviation fuels, I'm assuming it's a percentage. Yeah. Roughly, what is the percentage?

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1: So it's more ambitious in Germany than it is required by the EU.
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has started boosting oil output and plans to exceed 2 million barrels a day within a week. The country has carried out enough repairs to damaged energy infrastructure to quickly increase output and reach pre-war levels earlier than previously thought.

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11: From the Bloomberg Interactive Broker Studio, I'm Lise Mateo. Global stocks ended a strong week on a little bit more of a cautious tone. The focus shifting to the Iran peace deal with a delay in negotiations after fighting intensified in southern Lebanon. Now the latest headlines leading toward a possible ceasefire in Lebanon, but we will keep you updated on that. Let's go to the Stock 600, down by about a tenth of a percent. The FTSE in London down 0.3%. Same for the CAC in Paris. Markets in the U.S. and China closed for the holidays. We do have U.S. futures trading. Right now, not much a move. S&P, Dow, and NASDAQ futures all down about a tenth of a percent. Over to oil, we have Brent crude at $79 a barrel. WTI crude, 70.

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